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1: This final note on the way out today. You remember a couple of days ago when Alphabet reported earnings, making zillions, of course, but also we learned they are spending over 3 months almost $50 billion on capital expenditures, most of that on AI. And like a lot of other AI companies, they are borrowing galore to do it. Well, Moody's would like a word. The ratings agency said in a note this week, all of that borrowing, and here's the quote, threaten credit quality. You don't ever want to hear that. Basically, it means it is getting riskier to lend to them, all those big AI companies, making it more expensive for them to borrow. You get the idea. Our theme music was composed by BJ Lederman. Marketplace's executive producer is Nancy Fargali. Joanne Griffith is the chief content officer. Neil Scarborough is the vice president and general manager. And I'm Kai Rizdal. Have yourselves a great weekend, everybody. We will see you back here on Monday, all right? This is APM.
2: 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The City of North Pole invites the public to the Fallen Heroes Memorial Ceremony on Saturday, August 8th, starting at 11 a.m. at the Trooper Gay Bridge and Trooper Scott Johnson Memorial Park, 2870 Douchy Avenue. More information available on the North Pole Police Department's Facebook page. Let's take a look at weather. Tonight will be partly cloudy with lows around 44 and tomorrow mostly sunny with highs near 70 degrees with lows around 47.

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1: Hrishikesh Hirway, live for World Cafe. His new album is called In the Last Hour of Light. He's been my guest today. Hrishikesh, thank you so much for being here.
0: Thank you so much for having me.
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1: 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Brandi Carlile, You and Me on the Rock. They build-

0: There's Andrew Saw, Lavender Cowboy, and that's the end of this hour of World Cafe. Thank you again to Hrishikesh Hirwe for being my guest on the show today. And thank you to World Cafe senior producer Kimberly Junod for her work on that session. Thanks as well to our affiliates all across the country who bring this show to you. We produce it at WXPN at the University of Pennsylvania in Philadelphia. I'm Raina Duris. 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
2: 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Let's take a look at weather. Tonight will continue to be partly cloudy with lows around 44. Tomorrow, mostly sunny, highs near 70 degrees with lows around 47. And Sunday, mostly cloudy, showers likely in the evening with highs near 68 degrees and lows around 42. Coming up next is Alaska's Fresh Catch. Enjoy and have a great weekend.

Hey, welcome to Alaska's Fresh Catch. You might be saying, Dave, this show is known for some of the best new music from Alaska and beyond, right? Well, why am I hearing a song from 2019? Well, my friend, I'll tell you what. It's for two reasons. One, I'm a sucker for bongos, so there you go. But two, this is our annual Salmon Fest special episode. Guster is one of the headliners for Salmon Fest 2026. And this whole show, from top to bottom, is going to be artists on the bill this year. And this week, we're chatting with David Stearns. He's one of the head organizers of Salmon Fest. He's going to be telling us all about what's happening for the 15th anniversary of the music festival and give us a heads up on what's happening this year. Well, hey, like I said, my name's Dave, and as we continue on in the special this week, we're going to hear from artists like Molly Tuttle, Trampled by Turtles, Honorary Alaskan Tim Easton in this next set, along with some great Alaskans playing the festival this year, like Hope Social Club, Black Barrel and the Bad Men, and coming out of Seward, we're starting off this next set with Blackwater Railroad Company. This is coming from their brand new album, Caravan, which dropped May 8th. I'm loving this one. It's Big Timber, new music from Blackwater Railroad, here on Alaska's Fresh Catch.

Ending our set with one of the headliners of the 2026 Salmon Fest lineup this year. That was Molly Tuttle. We heard Dolly's Farm featuring Billy Strings as well on that track. Featured on her album Crooked Tree, which dropped a handful of years ago here in 2022. That album is packed with guests, including Marco Price, Old Crow Medicine Show, Sierra Hull, and plenty more as well. Before Molly Tuttle, a brand spanking new single coming from Trampled by Turtles, another one of the headliners this year. They teamed up with Jeff Tweedy of the band Wilco for a song called Love Is Everywhere, Beware. Honorary Alaskan Tim Easton also in that set. I played you the cut Don't Let Your Mind Go Dark from his latest album Firehorse, which came out here in February. And at the top and coming out of Seward, that was Blackwater Railroad Company with the track Big Timber off of their new album Caravan, which dropped here in May. While you're listening to the Salmon Fest special here on Alaska's Fresh Catch this week, as we continue on, music from Anders Osborne just around the corner, along with Melissa Mitchell and Hope Social Club. But first, coming out of Chugiak, this is Black Barrel and the Bad Men with their brand new single called Gypsy Wind here on Alaska's Fresh Catch.

Going back 10 years to the album Space Dust and Ocean Views from Anders Osborne, we heard his song Life Don't Last That Long. Just before Anders, Melissa Mitchell and Hope Social Club with Wild and Free. That is track one off of their self-titled album from 2017. And fellow Alaskans Black Barrel and the Bad Man kicking off that set with their new single Gypsy Wind, which came out here June 26th. And this is the Salmon Fest special here on Alaska's Fresh Catch. And coming up here in just a fistful of minutes is my chat with one of the head honchos of Salmon Fest, David Stearns. He's going to give us the skinny on what's happening at the festival this year. But to help us get there is a gentleman who is headlining the River Stage on Saturday night of the festival. This is Daniel Donato with his track Dance in the Desert.

0: And hey, welcome back to the show. If you're just joining us, we are in the middle of our annual Salmon Fest special here on Alaska's Fresh Catch. And our guest this week is one of the head honchos of the festival. It's David Stearns. David, I know things must be getting really busy with the fest coming up here. So thank you so much for your time this week.
1: Yes, thank you so much again, Dave. We're really excited. It's just a couple weeks away. We're doing, obviously, this is one of the earlier festivals we do every 7 year cycle. That last day or two of July is the kickoff of the festival. So it's an early one for us, but we are at the festival site right now. We got a bunch of staff here running around doing stuff. So it is, we're in full swing. We are feeling it.
0: For folks for whom Salmon Fest is new, it is a 3-day music festival this year, July 31st through August 2nd in beautiful Nanilchik. And, this year is a big year for the festival. It's the 15th anniversary. That's an awesome milestone in and of itself. But, David, let's talk about what's happening at the festival this year. Are you guys doing anything special for the anniversary?
1: Yeah, it's amazing to think that this is already year 15. We didn't even count the COVID year, obviously. So we've been at this a long time and are just truly humbled and it drives us every day with the amount of people that want to come, that enjoy the kind of the camaraderie and the community that is built here. And it's a festival for Alaskans and people from all over the country and around the world. We got people coming in from, I think, 49 states.
0: Wow.
1: Tickets have been purchased in 49 states and over 30 countries this year. Which is the most international we've ever had. We have had years where all 50 states were represented, and we still got a couple weeks. So I'm hoping, I think the last two were Delaware and Rhode Island. So I'd have to check to see if anyone in the last, since we last looked at the data last week, if anyone's gotten word, because we did put that out in an email to see if we could get all 50 states. But no, it is a big year for us. We do have some special things planned. A lot of people in Alaska know Ray Troll, who's a guy really instrumental in the beginning of Salmon Stock, back when it was Salmon Stock in 2011, 12, 13, and 14, and is a world-renowned artist and is the guy behind a lot of the wonderful art on the posters and in the t-shirts that you see with the festival's name on it. So he is making he's made appearances here and there, but he is making an official return this year to bestow two really special things on stage and at the festival this year. The first being the Legacy Salmon Warrior Award, which we'll be giving to a recipient who's done a tremendous amount for Bristol Bay and protecting Bristol Bay for almost two decades. So that will be happening, and there'll be a ceremony from the stage, I believe, on Saturday. And then he is also lending his inspirational career to a scholarship, which Salmon Fest will be paying one lucky student who's pursuing art and conservation, kind of the nexus between art and conservation, kind of like Ray does, Alaskan student pursuing higher education kind of in those areas. So we've been collecting applications for about 9 months now, and we have a lot, and we are going to be announcing the winner officially at the stage. The winner has been notified, but we'll be announcing them officially from the stage at the festival, and Ray will be there. It also comes with, in addition to the money, it also comes with a copy of his book, Spawn or Die, which is a great book. I recommend it. It's got incredible art and kind of the stories behind it. He's a naturalist and kind of an anthropologist, archaeologist in his own right. So he's a pretty talented guy. We're lucky to have him back. And his son is also going to be here performing. P. Troll is kind of a DJ from Seattle. Any Seattle folks, you definitely check P. Troll out on, on Saturday night on the Ocean stage. And then we're also, with the 15 year, we're trying to commemorate that with some really limited edition merchandise, shirts and sweatshirts and things. And then I think, obviously I'm biased, but I've seen all the cups over the years. We have the collectible steel pint cups that people use to reduce plastic waste and just general consumption of throwaway cups. These ones are really nice. And we got two different types. And so I think people are really going to like that. It's just a little kind of a little token for people to take home to kind of commemorate the 15th year anniversary. So some special programming. And then kind of the last thing I would like to mention is the lodge, the Arches Alaska Lodge that's under construction. It will not be ready for this year's festival, but people will certainly see it if they're in the Arches campground and they take a stroll back up into the 50 acres back there that will hopefully be done by the 2027 festival, which will kind of serve as as the new, maybe a new indoor stage, a place that'll be operated, you know, certainly all summer and into the shoulder seasons, May and in October, for nonprofit retreats, corporate retreats, weddings, you name it, you know, special, you know, one night only concerts. So we're really excited about it. It's going to be a huge community resource for the Kinnett Peninsula and Alaska. And really, if anyone wants to come up from the lower 48 or around the world to use it, we are happy to work with them on it. Especially if they are a nonprofit, we can donate it or really good pricing on that. So we're really excited about kind of the next phase for Salmon Fest steward organization, Arches Alaska, which does a lot of things, including a weekly food bank at the festival site for those that need food in the lower peninsula. But we give money to almost 40 organizations that, you know, with Wild Salmon and Bristol Bay still being at the core of that. But certainly it's a diversified giving portfolio.
0: So four stages in 3 days. And, you know, the fest is a lot more than just music. You know, as you're alluding to, there's a lot of great causes and nonprofits that Salmon Fest works with and gives space for. So talk to me a little bit about who's going to be part of what you guys call the Salmon Causeway this year.
1: Yeah, absolutely. And we are thrilled to see the outpouring of desire for the nonprofits and all the issues and all the people that are working on, you know, frontline critical stuff, from wild salmon to Bristol Bay to Anwar to Ambler Road to Johnson Tract to Donlin to the Yukon Delta to Tongass down in southeast to roadless rule. There's certainly in this day and age no limit on what the need to protect the natural world and clean air and clean water for humans and for non-human species alike. And so there's going to be a lot of organizations from all over Alaska and some national at the festival talking to people. I mean, obviously Salmon Fest is a great place to reach people that are motivated to make a difference in their community. We are giving the Bristol Bay Coalition, the folks that are really still working on that day to day, that do wonderful work, space to do their thing in the amphitheater. But then we do have the Salmon Causeway. We're really trying to breathe life into that. And we're seeing, I think, the efforts pay off with the amount of organizations that are wanting to be a part of that this year. And also, you know, adding things to make it more dynamic with workshops. We have a new interactive art space where kids and families can go in and do hands-on art, and there's teachers and people to walk them through, and they can take something home with them.
0: Nice.
1: We have a salmon cinema where we're showing films about conservation and you know, people doing really cool stuff around the world. So you can, you know, take a break from the music and go in there and catch a short film. So we're really, you know, adding programming. Obviously the kids six and under are free. And we've hired teachers and people to run the daily kids programs so the adults can go and catch some songs. So we're really trying to kind of build, you know, round out the programming and, you know, what the experience is like for people that come to Salmon Fest, because it's, you know, it is definitely more than a music festival. So we want to showcase that.
0: I love that. You know, I had such a good time just walking up and down the Salmon Causeway, just chatting with the folks that are so passionate about whatever their specific organization is trying to communicate. And, you know, I learned a lot and it was super cool. And, you know, I'm really glad that that is part of Salmon Fest as a whole. But, you know, obviously Salmon Fest at its core is a music festival. And as usual, you have a stacked lineup from top to bottom. Some of the headliners this year include Trampled by Turtles, Guster, Goth Babe, Molly Tuttle, just to name a couple. But, you know, David, I'm curious for you, who are you looking forward to seeing this year?
1: Yeah, I mean, it's like you said, it's a music festival, and we try really hard to kind of curate a, you know, music for in a lot of different genres and dynamic performers particularly. So, you know, again, we've got four stages. So if you don't like something on one, you can walk over another, and we're pretty sure you're going to find something you like. I definitely am interested. I'm going to try to catch a little bit of there's a few bands, some of the late night guys, the Goth Babe, who, and I do want to mention Goth Babe just because, you know, he's a really dynamic young guy from Oregon who has an interesting, you know, band name, Goth Babe. There's three of them in the band, and they do these, it's kind of an indie pop, really, you know, up-tempo and also pretty soulful songs about, you know, a lot of the stuff that Salmon Fest is about. And he's also really involved in saving the Tongass and Southeast in the campaign that's going on right now, like the Roadless Fool, like I mentioned before. And so, you know, in terms of artists that mesh with the mission of the festival, he's fantastic. Not only is he a really high profile nationally touring artist, but he also happens to be really committed to public space and protecting, you know, America's public lands from just senseless development. So it's he hits it on all, you know, hits all notes in that regard. Obviously, I love to see a little bit of Danny Donato. He's kind of a superstar in the making. And everyone who we talked to is like, you guys, I can't believe he's that low. You know, he's not a top of the line.

0: It's hard to choose. I mean, I always say this. If I get to see 10 songs for the entire weekend, I'm happy. You know, people are certainly excited about it because we're planning to announce sellout at least a week earlier than normal this year, based on ticket pace as we sit here, a couple weeks before the festival. It's certainly an exciting year. 15th and great lineup and new and improved Causeway and Salmon Cinema and Molly of Denali is going to be here again. So, you know, it's going to be a good year.
1: No, I love that. And, you know, obviously some amazing headliners this year. But one thing I really appreciate about Salmon Fest is just the deep roster of great Alaskan artists as well. This year, folks can see Hope Social Club, H3, honorary Alaskan Tim Easton, of course, the Super Saturated Sugar Strings, Black Barrel and the Bad Men, Wiley Post, The Heists, Good Company, and the list goes on and on. So if that lineup sounds like something that is interesting for you, it's also worth noting that Salmon Fest is a camping festival. So, David, are there still spots available nearby to camp if people do want to come to the festival?
0: Camping in Arches sold out in 2 hours, broke a record this year.
1: Wow.
0: So what we've done is we've kind of rented property from local property owners. So, you know, the community really is benefiting from the festival and at least in this sense directly. We rent property all over town. We also run the free shuttle service, you know, 5 miles up and down the highway to about 10 campgrounds, state campgrounds and other private campgrounds. And RV parks. That's all on our website. If you go onto the Arches Alaska Salmon Fest camping page, which you can find at the website, you scroll down the list, and there are as of now there are a few spots left that are in walking distance, which is not typical. But we have taken the steps in order to provide more camping that's walkable. We were able to go out and work with some of our neighbors and make that happen for our guests this year.
1: That is awesome. So Salmon Fest 2026 kicking off July 31st, running all weekend in Nanilchik. And David, what's the website? Where can people find those tickets, or where can they find more info on camping or just all things Salmon Fest? Where's a good place to connect online?
0: Yes. www. It's amazing. You won't say that much anymore, but www.salmonfestalaska.org. So Salmon Fest Alaska, all spelled out, .org. Or you can go to our social media page. Googling Salmon Fest should get you, but there's a lot of third party ticket sites out there that we hear every year, unfortunately, that sell, you know, sometimes fake tickets, sometimes, you know, resell tickets for twice the face value. So salmonfestalaska.org or social media is always a good bet if people have an email, info@salmonfestalaska.org.
1: It sounds like it's going to be a great Salmon Fest as usual. So, David, I'll let you get back to work getting everything ready. But thank you again so much for hanging out on the show this week.
0: Oh, my God. Thanks for having me, as always. And hopefully 1 year, we got to do a show from the fest, man. Do one of these and then do broadcast live if we can get you back to the fest some point.
1: We'll have to shoot for 2027. How about that?
0: Okay, perfect. Sounds good.
1: And a big thank you to David Stearns with Salmon Fest for spending a little bit of time in these very busy couple weeks before the actual festival to talk to us all about what's happening this year for the 15th anniversary. Alrighty, friends. Well, you know, time flies when you're having fun, and it's about time to bring our Salmon Fest 2026 Alaska's Fresh Catch special to a close. But before I go, I want to say a big hi and a big thank you to all of our friends who listen on KCAW Sitka, on KRNN Juneau, on KSTK Wrangell, on KTNA Talkeetna, on KHNS Haines, on KMXT Kodiak, on KFSK Petersburg, on KUAC Fairbanks, on KUCB in Alaska, on KBRW Barrow. Howdy to our new friends listening on CJUC The Juice in Whitehorse. Shout out to everyone holding it down on the west side, listening on KNOM Nome, and of course a big what's up to the homies, listening on KNBA Anchorage and in the Matsu Valley. Alrighty, friends, well, this week we are leaving it live with, yes, you guessed it, another artist from the Salmon Fest lineup this year. And this time it's Jackie Green. He put out a live album called 100% Green in 2019, recorded live at the Throckmorton Theater. And this is his track, Honey, I've Been Thinking. So, my friends, I hope you're enjoying your summer. And remember, take care of yourselves, take care of each other, support your local music scene, and I'll see you guys next week.
2: So, after a bit of touring, I was about 25.

I found myself in the fancy offices of a major record label in New York City. That little Roots record that I had was making some noise on the East Coast. And after a few trips to the steakhouse, where they wined me and dined me, I made them go back a few times. It took 3 times. They signed me to a record deal. At the time, I had a second album out as well that had some folk songs on it, and one of them was making its way around the college radio stations on the East Coast. I never totally understood. I thought it was a little bit of an odd pick, because in my mind, the song was, there's no delicate way to say it. It was trying to get in the pants of an older lady. So, that's basically why college kids liked it. Anyway, so that song was out. I never understood it, but what the hell do I know? Anyway, so this is called Honey, I've Been Thinking About You.

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It's that time in the evening where KUAC features locally produced programming for their round. I'm your host, Marianne Babbage. I'll be with you for the duration, and you're listening to Marianne's Mellifluous Mezzanoxian Melee. And it is precisely 9 o'clock, Alaska time. Yellow plays in the background as I compose myself. Pull myself together, so to speak. And see what we have to play for this evening. We'll hear things from Fluke to Jimi Hendrix. No, you'll never hear Jimi Hendrix on this show. You will hear your favorite song that you weren't acquainted with yet later on the evening. So keep listening to your very own KUAC 89.9 FM.

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devil. Jesus was an architect previous to his career as a prophet. All of a sudden, I found myself in love with the world, so there was only one thing that I could do, was ding-a-ding-dang, my dang-along-ling-long.

You're tuned to KUAC 89.9 FM Fairbanks. And we just heard a little collection of eclectic ditties. I hope you enjoyed them. The last one being Never Say Die, Black Sabbath, who still sounds so good after all these years. Before that, Jesus Built My Hot Rod. That was Ministry, featuring Gibby Haynes of the Butthole Surfers. And of course, Uncle Al, Al Jorgensen. Lords of Acid. I got to see them once, and I got to meet Praga Khan and give him Chaos Star stickers. I didn't know who it was at first, but he was so kind. And he's the, he's one of the Lords of Acid. Lords of Acid. I got to see them once, and I got to meet Praga Khan and give him Chaos Star stickers. I didn't know who it was at first, but he was so kind. And he's the, he's one of the Lords of Acid, I guess. And we heard Let's Get High. Shame that song works today as it worked back then. It's genuinely a shame. At any rate, this city is killing me. Hot sugar.

playing in the background. And it'll play a little more. And we'll hear the next segment of Listening Pleasure. Hello, Bruce. Thank you for listening. It's 9:30.

More Black Sabbath will air next. So pleasing to the ear, worthy to listen to. And it's precisely 9:30.

Okay, well, you're tuned to KUAC 89.9 FM Fairbanks. And we'll play some more Eno for Patrick and for Lori later, or perhaps some Nine Inch Nails for Lori and some more Brian Eno for Patrick. There's some Ween in the background. Again, you're tuned to KUAC 89.9 FM Fairbanks, and you're listening to Marianne's Mellifluous Mezzanoxian Melee. Hello, Mike Meck. Thanks for tuning in, and thanks for everybody for lending an ear to the show on your very own KUAC. We heard a bunch of music, and it's 70 degrees at the Fairbanks International Airport. The full moon is coming up. I don't think it's tonight, but the other night. We'll move on to more music. Following this short break. And we'll listen to some Cramps. Just in case you have the Cramps, you can listen to them too. And perhaps some Air and Meat Beat Manifesto. We'll just have to see. It's precisely 10 o'clock now. And that's Air, Playground Love, the vibraphone version.

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Current conditions at the Fairbanks International Airport are reading 57 degrees. Clear conditions should prevail throughout the remainder of the evening. And Saturday greets us with sunny skies and highs of around the high 60s or low 70s, mostly clear for Saturday night. And then some isolated and scattered shower activity moves in for the rest of the week, with Sunday, Sunday night, and Monday featuring a 30 to 80% chance of isolated and scattered shower activity. Lows of around 44 tonight. Calm winds tomorrow, becoming southeast around 5 miles an hour. And summer rolls on here in interior Alaska. This is Velvet Underground playing Sweet Nothing. We heard a bunch of tunes before that. And we'll keep it short with the speeches tonight. And keep on with the music since I'm talking over it. 11 o'clock, KUAC 89.9 FM. Thank you for lending your ears.

okay, this kind of goes on forever, so I can scooch in some moon weather. Our next full moon is July 29th. We have a waxing gibbous right now, about 68% illuminated. Our sunrise appears to rise at 4:24 a.m. and it sets apparently at 11:32 p.m. That's 6 minutes and 53 seconds shorter than yesterday. Something to look forward to, right?

ELO going out to Rick Kessler in Indiana. You're listening to KUAC 89.9 FM Fairbanks. Half past the hour of 11, we have a half hour left of live broadcast pleasure. And then we hand things over to the BBC at midnight. The Alaska Division of Forestry and Fire Protection has this reminder. Burning is like fishing, hunting, or driving, and requires a permit from April 1st to August 31st. Legal use of a burn barrel or brush burning requires the property owner or tenant to get a small-scale burn permit. Burn permits cost nothing and can be found at one of your local fire stations or online at forestry.alaska.gov/burn. Almost all human-caused fires are avoidable. You can protect yourself and your neighbors by always burning responsibly. Also, Alaskans and visitors are reminded what is allowed burning in summer. You do not need a burn permit for campfires that are continuously attended, have a total fuel area of less than 3 feet in diameter and 2 feet in height, that consists of only paper and untreated wood, and that are used for cooking, warming, or emergency signaling. Fires used to clean up yard debris or that contain cardboard or treated wood products are debris piles and require a valid small-scale burn permit. Remember, you're responsible for every fire you start until it is out and cold to the touch. Something to remember. More information at dnr.alaska.gov. Calypso Farm is hosting their open house on Sunday, July 26th, tomorrow. Or not tomorrow, that's Sunday, from noon to 4 p.m. at 4780 Old Nanana Highway. 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More music follows. Keep listening to find out just what that might be. Oh, I know. Next, we have one going out to Brian Miller.

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KUAC has heard in the following communities over these translator stations. Nome picks up KUAC over K21CK at 91.3 megahertz. Toke receives a signal over K216DT at 91.1 megahertz. Eagle picks up the signal over K219DM at 91.7. Haley over K269AD at 101.7 megahertz. Delta receives KUAC over K219AQ at 91.7. And Bettles receives this signal over K226AY at 93.1 megahertz. As always, watch the skies but don't trip. And Slava Ukraini, Yerom Slava. Some advancements happening, and that pleases me greatly. And I can't wait to see the land of my ancestors someday, and I will see it. We're listening to Buka Shade, Vertigo. And before that was one last one going out to Bruce. That was Night Walks from Mountain. So negotiate those roadways with due care, those pathways, whatever thing you're traveling on, negotiate it with due care, and also know when to drive fast and take chances, because there's always that moment. Mostly clear conditions prevail throughout the evening for the Fairbanks metro area. Lows in the mid-40s, west winds to 10 miles an hour, and sunny skies for Saturday. Highs around 70 with light winds. Lows around 50 for Saturday night. And then some rain moves in for Sunday and Sunday night with scattered shower activity, mid-60 degree temperatures in the day, lows in the mid-40s at night. Lots of stuff going on tomorrow. I hope everybody enjoys themselves in the beautiful summer weather.

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It's been a slice. Thank you for tuning in to Marianne's Mellifluous Mezzanoxian Melee. I do appreciate it.

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Coming up after the news, Unexpected Elements, a science show inspired by an event in the news. And this week we cast an amused eye over a recent London gig where 22,000 fans of Cuban-American rapper Pitbull managed to break the world record for most number of people wearing a bald cap gathered in one place, which is, of course, the excuse we need to explore a few quirks of life as the naked ape, including why losing our body hair has affected how fast our wounds heal, and we can

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4: Live from NPR News in Washington, I'm Linda Kenyon. The war continues between the U.S. and Iran as tensions remain high over the Strait of Hormuz. Speaking at the White House Friday, President Trump said he believes a deal could be forthcoming.
5: They want to make a deal. I just don't think they're ready yet, but they do want to make a deal. Sometimes

0: 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It's about a minute, a little bit more than that, before the hour of 7. Good morning, Fairbanks, surrounding areas, and anybody else who is listening in today. So you are now oriented with respect to time. It's 47 degrees under mostly sunny skies out in Fairbanks, which is where I am at the moment. We are looking for a high of 68 today, a low of 48 this evening, and a high of 66 with a 40% chance of rain tomorrow. Coming up in just a moment is the news. Certainly stay tuned for that. Air quality is good in the Fairbanks and North Pole area. And DNR tells us that fire danger today, woohoo, is low. So those are all good things. It's a beautiful morning, Fairbanks, and we are halfway through the Fairbanks Summer Arts Festival. You might check online for concert times and locations, and if there might be a crevice you can fit into in a workshop.
1: From NPR News in Washington, D.C., this is Weekend Edition. I'm Scott Simon. This hour, the White House Correspondents' Dinner, take two. Then summers are getting dangerously hot in Europe. A Paris architect says that France must find ways to cool its famously beautiful old buildings.
2: How can we, as architects, very much focus on adapting what's already there, what's already built, and what's no longer performing well because the climate is changing?
1: Then sports, the WNBA at midseason, and LeBron on the move, and a new novel about strangers on a train who trade stories, true and not. I made you up inside my head. First, our newscast. Today is Saturday, July 25th, 2026.
3: Live from NPR News in Washington, I'm Nora Rahm. Democrats in Maine are meeting today to choose who will challenge Republican Senator Susan Collins in the midterms this fall. The frontrunner is a professional lawyer and former Maine Senate president with a populist message. Kevin Miller with Maine Public Radio has the story.
4: Troy Jackson campaigned several times with Maine's former Democratic nominee. Now that Graham Plattner is out, Jackson says he's the best person to rally the Democrats and independents.
5: We're not from the left, we're not from the right, we're from the bottom and we're rising. And I know what happens when working people decide that they've had enough.
4: Jackson served 6 years as Maine's Senate president. With his track record on workers' rights and pledge to support single-payer health care, he appears to have the support of the majority of delegates who will select a new nominee. His only opponent is Sandra Pelletier, a political newcomer and biopharmaceutical executive. For NPR News, I'm Kevin Miller.
3: A new court filing shows the Trump administration targeted Democratic-led states when it canceled billions of dollars in clean energy

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1: It's 18 minutes past the hour of 7. Good morning, everybody out there. 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Out in Nome, it's 48 degrees. My phone is telling me it feels like 41. The high today is expected to be 55 with a low of 48. And again, that is in Nome. Partly cloudy conditions are expected around noon. The lowest feels like temperature will be around 40, and that'll be around 9 a.m. So tomorrow on Sunday in Nome, we're looking for a high of 57 and a low of 48.
2: I'm Nora Rahm with these headlines. The Iran-backed Houthi rebels in Yemen said today they've fired missiles and drones on Saudi Arabia in response to Saudi airstrikes on the Yemen city Hodeidah on the Red Sea. There's been no comment from Saudi Arabia. UN Secretary General Antonio Guterres is in Damascus, the first visit to Syria by a UN chief in 17 years, since before the civil war. He urged the international community do more to support the people of Syria. And after weeks of protests, India's education minister resigned today. The protests, led by young people, began after the leak of a medical entrance exam in May, canceling results for about 2 million students. I'm Nora Rahm, NPR News in Washington. We'll be right back.

0: News. I'm Scott Simon.
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2: 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We translate in Nome on K217CK, in Tok it's K216DT, Eagle translates at K219DM, and in Healy it's K269AD. Delta translates at K219AQ, and in Bettles, lovely Bettles, it's K226AOY. The Northern Alaska Environmental Center is hosting a weekly Dalton Corridor and Public Land Owners Coalition meeting every Friday from 2 to 3 p.m. in the Northern Alaska Environmental Center, 830 College Road, and online via Zoom. More information at the Northern Alaska Environmental Center's Facebook page. Focused on issues affecting land along the Dalton Highway Corridor, community members, organizations, and partners are invited to attend to share updates, coordinate, and stay informed.
0: From NPR News in Washington, D.C., this is Weekend Edition. I'm Scott Simon. This hour, the latest as airstrikes in Iran pause and worries rise. Then Ron Elving on the Weekend Politics as the administration asks for more money for a war it says is won. Will Ukraine's attacks on a Russian retailer bring the war home to Russians? And later, Mary Steenburgen on her latest film, Pickleball Courts. Build them and they'll come.
3: 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And he was right.
0: The Dink. But first, our newscast. 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
4: Live from NPR News in Washington, I'm Nora Rahm. Democrats in Maine today pick their choice to challenge Republican Senator Susan Collins in one of the most closely watched races this fall. It's Troy Jackson, a logger and a former president of the Maine Senate. He says this is a new day for Maine Democrats.
5: There is a place in this campaign for all of you. There is work for you in this movement. And I will spend every day now through November earning that trust, because today we turn the page. Today this becomes a general election campaign, and today we begin the work of defeating Susan Collins in November.
4: The hastily called convention was required after the previous frontrunner, Graham Plattner, suspended his campaign earlier this month when a woman he once dated accused him of rape, which he denied. Five firefighters have now died in Colorado's disastrous wildfire season after a hospitalized crew member died of his injuries. Colorado Public Radio's Stina Sieg reports firefighters across the state continue to battle several large wildfires that have destroyed hundreds of homes and forced the evacuations of thousands of people.
6: 43-year-old Nathan Matthews of Lincoln, Nebraska, was in a group of firefighters caught by a large wildfire in late June. Though the crew opened their individual fire shelters, three died in that spot in rough terrain near the Utah border. Matthews was one of two firefighters badly injured. 2 weeks later, a pilot helping fight a different large wildfire died in a helicopter crash. Though Colorado's largest fires have significantly calmed, new blazes have continually sparked across the parched landscape. Monsoon weather is helping crews, but most of the state remains

0: 10. We're at London's Royal Albert Hall for Mozart's comic masterpiece, The Marriage of Figaro. Riccardo Minozzi leads the cast and the orchestra of the Age of Enlightenment. I hope you'll be listening.
1: 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Here in Fairbanks, the air quality is good, North Pole also. There are only a few clouds in the sky, and it's 53 degrees. It is a beautiful, beautiful Saturday.
2: I was wondering why they say aces and eights are a dead man's hand when you're playing cards, because I've always played cards and I never died when I had that hand.
3: I was calling to ask you about something that my grandfather used to say, that he would tell us to take Churchill's advice. Churchill's advice says, go to the bathroom every chance that you get.
4: When I travel and I hear the local story from the tour guides, oh, this is the source of this word, it comes from our town, I never believe them.
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I'm Gwen Holdman, Chief Scientist at the Alaska Center for Energy and Power at UAF. 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

Chili Peppers stretches out on jazz trumpet. 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

0: are preventable and to promote actions that save lives. The World Health Organization says everyone has a role to play in preventing deaths. I'm Nora Rahm, NPR News.
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3: It's Tiny Desk Radio from NPR Music. I'm Robin Hilton, your guest host for the next hour. We've got a trio of artists who were or are central to other bands. But here today on this week's show, we present them as solo acts. Think Natalie Merchant, who sang with 10,000 Maniacs, or the bassist Flea, performing outside his main gig in the Red Hot Chili Peppers. We're going to hear their Tiny Desk concerts later in the show. But first, let me take you back to the 2000s. It seemed at the time like every musician was moving to Brooklyn, including the members of a band called Chairlift. All of me, all of it, is dedicated to hold it. This was an electropop duo that Caroline Polachek and Aaron Finning originally formed in Boulder, Colorado. They toured with MGMT and The Killers, they made a few albums, and they had a song on an iPod Nano commercial.

0: After a dozen years, Chairlift broke up. And then in 2019, Caroline Polachek released the album Pain. It was her first under her own name. When she was on Weekend Edition, she told NPR that she considers herself a student of classic pop songwriting.
1: For me, quite frankly, I think a lot of music that calls itself experimental is very traditional, is using ideas that have been around since the 1950s, 1960s, even the same techniques. Whereas pop music, all these definitions just feel completely ridiculous to me. I guess I just make the stuff that excites me and that I want to hear.
2: Time's running out in it.
0: On that album, Desire, she really got to flex her vocal skills and range as a writer. And here she is at the Tiny Desk, Caroline Polachek. Da-da.

0: That was Caroline Polachek at the Tiny Desk from 2023. We just heard I Believe. Before that, Sunset, and Caroline Polachek opened her set with Pretty Impossible. I produced that Caroline Polachek Tiny Desk, and Josh Rogerson recorded and mixed it. After the break, Flea, best known as the Red Hot Chili Peppers bassist, plays jazz for us. And later, singer-songwriter Natalie Merchant. 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
1: 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Well, currently the sun is up. It will stay up today until 11:42 this evening. Today the moon is waxing gibbous, so if you're up late and look out, you may be able to see that. Air quality is good in Fairbanks and North Pole.
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0: It's Tiny Desk Radio from NPR Music. I'm Robin Hilton. More solo acts today. A little later, the singular voice behind the alternative rock band 10,000 Maniacs, Natalie Merchant, sings at the Tiny Desk. But right now, it's time for Flea.

0: For more than 40 years, the Red Hot Chili Peppers have been a force for funk and punk. Flea's slap bass is unmistakable. But when Flea initially met the other members of the Chili Peppers, he didn't even play bass. At least, not yet. But let's wind the story back a little further and come full circle. Born in Australia, raised first in New York and then later Los Angeles, Flea, whose real name is Michael Balzari, came up in a household that loved jazz. You see, his stepdad was a jazz bassist with a great record collection. He also brought jam sessions into their home. Flea spoke recently with Terry Gross on WHYY's Fresh Air.
1: My stepfather came into my life when I was about 7 years old, 6 or 7. And the first time that I ever saw him play with his friends in New York, his buddies came over to the house, set up in the living room, and they started throwing down. They played fast. They played furiously. They played with great tenderness. They played with great violence and physicality. And it was wild.
0: As a result, Flea picked up the trumpet, played in a marching band, and for a while, played first chair trumpet in a high school orchestra. His early idols were Dizzy Gillespie, Louis Armstrong, and Miles Davis. Flea also told Fresh Air that his love for music is not separated by genre.
1: For me, you know, all music is music, but it's, you know, so if I think of punk rock, right, like you take a song like Nervous Breakdown by Black Flag, and it goes, I'm about to have a nervous breakdown, my head really hurts, you know, and it's a beautiful song, I love it. And then you take a song like Cherokee, best played by Clifford Brown and Max Roach, and like the bass is going, the drums are going, and they're both very fast, very aggressive. They both have a beginning, a middle, and an end, and they are both played by people yearning with every fiber of their being to make sense of the world that they live in. But, you know, I love both, and I'm studying. But anyway, so, yes, when I was a kid and I heard them playing that jazz, it just blew my mind and changed my life forever.
0: In 2026, Flea dropped this jazz album, Honora. It was his debut solo album. It's got an arrangement of a Frank Ocean song, classics like Willow Weep For Me, and Flea originals like Morning Cry. He brought a band to play that music at the Tiny Desk. Let's get to it. Here's Flea playing trumpet and bass at the Tiny Desk.

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0: Everyone just wants to be loved. 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Thank you.
1: That's Flea at the Tiny Desk. We just heard A Plea. Before that, Morning Cry. Josh Newell recorded and mixed this concert, and he produced it with Kara Frayne. After the break, Natalie Merchant revisits her catalog as a solo artist. 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
2: Love conquers all, or does it? Mozart's The Marriage of Figaro is a sharp-edged comedy that's simultaneously a battle of the sexes and the classes. I'm Lisa Flynn. We're at London's Royal Albert Hall for Mozart's comic masterpiece, The Marriage of Figaro. Riccardo Minazzi leads the cast and the orchestra of the Age of Enlightenment. I hope you'll be listening.
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1: It's Tiny Desk Radio from NPR Music. I'm Robin Hilton. Today, we've been listening to artists who became solo acts. Caroline Polachek was in the electropop duo Chairlift. Flea only recently stepped out of the Red Hot Chili Peppers to make jazz. We've now arrived at our third and final act. Well, for anyone of a certain age, including myself, that song really takes me back. 10,000 Maniacs doing These Are Days. You could not escape this song in 1992. And the soulful voice behind it is Natalie Merchant.

0: Natalie Merchant had grown up on show tunes. The Beatles, Al Green, classical music. And she met the members that would eventually form 10,000 Maniacs when she was just a teenager.
1: Because you started out in your early years with 10,000 Maniacs and other... Is there anything you wish you knew then that you know now?
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2: And the strange thing is, when I started with 10,000 Maniacs, I met them when I was 16. I think we formed the band when I was 17. We made our first record when I was 18. I remember we were in rehearsal one day, and the bass player said, let's go to the bridge. And I was like, what's a bridge? Mm. I didn't even know the nomenclature. I didn't know how to even name the parts of a song. Mm-hmm. So I really learned everything through doing. I hope that people don't hold those records from the early 80s up to the work that I'm doing now.
0: Between the recording and release of the MTV Unplugged album, Merchant left 10,000 Maniacs to pursue a solo career. With these new songs, she cast her influences even wider. Fairport Convention, Celtic folk music, Nick Drake, Nina Simone. And then, in 1996, came the album Tiger Lily.
3: Oh, Miss Tilly, I think you should know. Everyone's missing you here.
0: When Natalie Merchant played the Tiny Desk, she sang songs from across her catalog, including one from Paradise Is There, an album of reimagined Tiger Lily tracks. It's a reflection of how life has changed over the years, but still acknowledges that teenager who chose a life of music. So let's take it to the bridge. Here's Natalie Merchant at the Tiny Desk.
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So we're going to do a traditional Protestant hymn. 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

0: Got that?
1: Yeah.
0: We'll break it down, just like in The Sound of Music. If you see them, brother. Now you sing. If you see them, brother.

0: This should be a weekly thing. Listen to that. I'm bound for Canaan land.
1: I'm bound for Canaan land.
0: All together. One and. 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I'm a poor weeping. 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I'm bound for Canaan land. 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

0: Isn't that beautiful? I love this song. I found this song moldering in a book in the Lincoln Center Music Library. I'd never heard a recording of it, and I just think it's so gorgeous. I've subsequently found out there are a couple of people that have recorded it. Have you ever heard the song, Bob?
1: No, I don't know the song. Anybody in the room?
0: Okay. Okay.

0: Wait, where do we go? Bound for Canaan.
1: That's Natalie Merchant from 2016 at the Tiny Desk. We just heard Weeping Pilgrim. Before that, Texas. And Motherland. Bob Boylan and Morgan Walker were the producers for this performance, and Josh Rogerson was the audio engineer. Tiny Desk Radio is produced by Walter Ray Watson, Noah Caldwell, and Danica Panetta. Neil Tivolt is the technical director. Our series editor is Lars Gottrich. Saraya Mohammed is our executive producer. Sonali Mehta is the executive director of NPR Music. And our theme was composed by Kaylin Ellis. Thanks so much for listening to Tiny Desk Radio from NPR Music. I'm Robin Hilton. This is NPR.
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3: 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The Golden Days Parade is today. It has begun and will continue until noon. Expect road closures downtown till 12:30. The parade route begins at the Carlson Center and heads downtown along First Avenue. It will turn right onto Barnett Street, left onto Second Ave, and then right onto Noble Street. The parade will end at the Co-op Market and Deli. 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Current conditions in Fairbanks, 58 degrees and cloudy. Here is Acoustic Accents.
4: Alaska's showcase for great music. Acoustic Accents. Hi, folks, and thanks so much for tuning in. As always, it's great to have you along. We got a lot of great new music lined up this week, beginning with some high-flying newgrass from Big Richard, Billy Strings, and Della May. From there, we'll settle into Americana with fresh tracks from Alexa Rose, Brakefield, and Josiah and the Bonnevilles. In the second half, we'll head north for some outstanding indie folk and roots music from Canadians Ferris and Jason Romero, Leroy Stagger,

Oh, Smokey Joe.

That was the all-woman bluegrass band Della May with My Own Highway. It's from their latest release, Magic Highway. Before that, a brand new song from Billy Strings. We heard Burn the Other End. It's the lead single from his upcoming album, So Much for Goodbyes. And some good news for Billy's fans. He's back on the road after spending several weeks recovering from a skateboarding accident that left him with a broken leg. And I am sure he's happy to be out there touring again. And we opened the program and got your attention with Big Richard and their high-voltage single, Smokey Joe. Coming up next, we'll hear from the talented singer-songwriter Alexa Rose and check out the latest from the indie folk and Americana band Josiah and the Bonnevilles. But first, here's a new one from the Nashville-based band Breakfield.

0: Okay, you can totally blame me later for that earworm from Josiah and the Bonnevilles. We heard Going Gone from their new album, As Is, and I have a feeling that chorus is going to be stuck in your head for the rest of the day. Before that, it was the angelic voice of Alexa Rose with Lilacs, a standout track from her latest release, Atmosphere. And we opened the set with four friends who grew up in Nashville and spent more than a decade performing as Boy Named Banjo. They've recently announced a new chapter, changing their name to Brakefield, and they've just released a self-titled debut on Rounder Records. From that, we heard Ever-Loving Mind. When we come back, we'll shift gears with some outstanding Canadian roots music from Ferris and Jason Romero, Leroy Stagger, and Veranda. And later, we'll return to bluegrass with music from Steep Canyon Rangers, Alison Krauss and Union Station, Appalachian Roadshow, and the Downriver Collective. So do stay right there. I'm Bud Johnson, and you're listening to Acoustic Accents.
1: 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More information at fairbanksarts.org. Current conditions and weather here in Fairbanks, 61 degrees with a few clouds. Detailed forecast for this afternoon. Expect mostly sunny with highs near 68. Southeast winds around 5 miles per hour. And later tonight, expect mostly clear weather with lows around 48 and some calm winds. Here is more Acoustic Accents. Then at 1 o'clock, we'll be joined in with Travels with Rick Steves.

From their self-titled release, that was the Quebecois duo Ferranda with Premia Tran, and I believe that translates to First Train. From British Columbia before that, it was Leroy Stagger with Summer Rain. His new record, his 13th studio album, takes a different direction from much of his earlier work. He leans into the more rootsy acoustic sound that falls right in my wheelhouse. Be sure and check it out. It's called Pilgrimage. Also on the set, a brand new release from the award-winning duo from Horsefly, British Columbia, Ferris and Jason Romero. We heard Hey Babe, and that's from their new album, These Are the Days That Turn Into Years. And on the break, we enjoyed a lovely instrumental from the duo Big Little Lions. That's Paul Otten and Helen Austin. We heard a bit of their single, Dusty Tracks. It features Helen's daughter, Daisy Melville, on fiddle. And yes, you guessed it, Helen is from British Columbia as well. There seems to be something in the water up there. All right, if you have questions about anything you heard on today's show, or if you'd like a copy of the playlist, we always enjoy hearing from you. Just send an email to info@acousticaccents.com. And be sure to include today's fiddle. And yes, you guessed it, Helen is from British Columbia as well. There seems to be something in the water up there. All right, if you have questions about anything you heard on today's show, or if you'd like a copy of the playlist, we always enjoy hearing from you. Just send an email to info@acousticaccents.com. And be sure to include today's program number. It's 2630. All right, let's get back to some music. Up next with Steve Martin, and they've continued to build on that momentum ever since. From their new album, Next Act, here are the Steep Canyon Rangers.

From their new release, Delamay's Heart, that was the Appalachian Road Show with Me Against the Mountain. Before that, it was the incomparable Alison Krauss in Union Station with One Ray of Shine. That's from their last album, Arcadia. And we opened the set with North Carolina's Steep Canyon Rangers. The Rangers are back with Next Act, and we heard the song Halfway to Reno featuring guest vocals from Edie Brickell. Well, that's just about all the time we've got for this week's show. Before we head out, here's one more from the Nashville-based bluegrass band Downriver Collective.

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Well, that's going to do it for this week's program. I sure hope you enjoyed it, and you'll tune in again next week at this time for another edition of Acoustic Accents.

0: Hello, I'm Jeffrey Jonkins, and this is KUAC 89.9 FM Fairbanks. This is also KUAC 89.9 FM Fairbanks, as well as K217 CK Nome, K216 DT Toke, K219 DM Eagle, K269 AD Healy, K219 AQ Delta, and K226 AY Bettles. Currently in Fairbanks, today's fire danger is low. To check on burn permits and fires in the local areas, you can go to dnr.alaska.gov. Current temp in Fairbanks, 63 degrees and a few clouds. Here is Travels with Rick Steves. Current time, 1 p.m.
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1: For astronaut Chris Hadfield, the view from 250 miles out in space shook up how he saw the Earth. He explains what taking photographs from the space station showed him.
3: You really see a global perspective, but with a huge respect for the history that got us where we are.
1: Seeing the art and architecture of the Italian Renaissance up close can be a revelation. As you stroll the streets of Florence, tour guide Anna Piperato points out how the achievements of the 15th century influence who we are today.
4: And it's not just a beautiful building, but the function of the Hospital of the Innocents really embodies the humanistic spirit that is now running through Florence.
1: From Amtrak to the space station and Renaissance Florence, come along for the hour ahead. It's Travel with Rick Steves.
5: Live from NPR News in New York City, I'm Doahli Saikautau. Democrats in Bangor, Maine, today nominated Troy Jackson, a fifth-generation logger and former legislative leader, to take on Republican Senator Susan Collins. This is one of the nation's closest

right now looking at long-term melting and impacts in the Arctic. His camera will also capture marine life on the seabed. Other field researchers are tracking polar bears and watching the collapsing Greenland ice sheet. We hear from both. This episode is Arctic Dispatch.

0: The Arctic is warming 4 times faster than the rest of the world. Scientists are studying how warmer temperatures and diminishing sea ice will affect ecosystems in the water and on land, and how they'll impact the global climate system. After all, what happens in the Arctic doesn't stay in the world's refrigerator, but has consequences for the rest of the world. But we have a cool chance to talk to one of those researchers who is on a ship in the Arctic Ocean right now. And Roland, you seized on an exciting opportunity for this ship-to-shore conversation with Otten Purser. Please introduce us to him and how you managed to reach him on an icebreaker near Greenland called the Polar Stern, I believe.
1: Indeed, which is North Star in German. And the Polar Stern actually belongs to the German Alfred Wegener Institute for Polar Studies. And Otten works there. I've known him for several years. He got in touch with me to say that he was leading this mission up to the close of the Arctic. And I just love to talk to him when he's doing his work. Hi, Otten.
2: Hi there. Hi from the Greenland waters.
1: This is so easy compared with, well, even a few years when I was calling you on the icebreaker, it was a pretty, you know, dodgy thing whether we'd get a connection. And I guess, you know, decades ago, this would have been impossible.
2: Even half a decade ago, we were sending 56K email packets once every 15 minutes. So this is really a vast improvement for us. It's really fantastic for the science that we can do and also for things like this.
1: It's fantastic to talk to you, Otten. You're on board this is an icebreaker, the Polar Stern, the Pole Star, the North Star.
2: Yes, 43-year-old icebreaker. It's 115 metres long. There's 100 people on board, 50 scientists and 50 crew, more or less. 2 helicopters, Zodiac, and much high-tech equipment that the scientists bring with them for each expedition.
1: And where are you at the moment? How far? In fact, can I put it another way? I know this is radio, but for me, can you turn the camera around? I can see where you are.
2: Yeah. I'm just going to open the door now. So there's going to be a nice clunk of our extremely analog doors. And outside here, we have the glorious vista of the Greenland Sea.
1: That is beautiful.
2: Coming down the west side of the Fram Strait and heading into the Atlantic. And that's what we've got there going past my window.
1: And that, to see the ice, actually to see the ocean looking so fantastically blue there is amazing. But that ice is, it looks quite thin.
2: It is quite thin, actually. That's a good observation, actually. It's about 1.1 metres thick, some of the flows that we just showed you. We went there out today with a Zodiac, actually, and we cored it, so I can tell you for sure that it's 1 metre thick, just over 1 metre thick here. So it is quite thin, but then it's breaking up at this time of the year here anyway. But yeah, it's thinner than we thought, actually, yeah.
1: Just put us geographically. So you're somewhere between, what is it, Greenland and Iceland and Norway?
2: Yes, exactly. So we're due west of Svalbard. We're at 79 degrees north, which is a line that we monitor every year. We've been coming here for 25 years and measuring all the way across from the edge of Greenlandic waters, so maybe 180 miles from Greenland, all the way across to Svalbard. We're measuring how the oceanic conditions change, how the biology on the seafloor and in the water column changes. So monitoring all of these parameters over time, both on the waters going into the Arctic, which is the waters next to Svalbard, and the waters coming out of the Arctic, which is generally the waters next to Greenland. So we're seeing how these two paths of water change over time.
1: My impression was, for some background, the Arctic always refreezes to some extent every winter when it gets really cold and then it melts. So there's quite a big changes in any case, but that it didn't refreeze as much last winter as it has done in previous years.
2: Yeah, that seems to be the case, yeah. And so it's not freezing so much, and the ice that is there in the central Arctic also seems to be changing in what it does. So it's always flowing out of the Arctic. It's what Amundsen and the original explorers did. They tried to lock their ships in and see how the ice would move across the central Arctic. And we can see now with satellites, with buoys that we put on the ice, that these ice transport pathways are changing in the central Arctic. So not only is it not freezing as much in all the places, but it's also traveling in different directions. This has got lots of add-on effects. if there's ice that's formed near Russia, for example, perhaps it's seeded with a certain sort of algae on the bottom of the ice. So there's a whole nutrient balance change as well as the ice flow condition change, which I think is very fascinating and the impacts are potentially multiple on different areas of ecosystem function.
1: I mean, to some extent, does that mean that you can sit where you are and you can sort of play Sherlock and get a fingerprint of where the ice is coming from? I mean, it's because presumably this stuff is sort of circulating around the Arctic as well as melting and freezing and so on.
2: Yes, that's exactly right. We have sort of two sorts of ice here. We have ice that starts its life as glaciers on land and flows into the Arctic from Russia, from Greenland, and then floats around in the Arctic as transported amongst the sea ice, which is the stuff you were just talking about, the stuff that forms each year. Now we're seeing that these icebergs are coming from different areas. We think that there's more ice coming from the Russian area of the Arctic than has been previously the case, carrying lots of rocks from land to the west of the Arctic, going all the way across the Arctic and now coming out in Greenland.
1: These are rocks which are sort of embedded in the ice as it grinds off the continent.
2: Yes. So as the glacier comes down, it cuts into the valley where the glacier is formed and rocks fall onto the ice and then they float. They're carried by these iceberg rafts all the way across the central Arctic and then down alongside the coast of Greenland. And as they melt, as they get to warmer waters, these rocks are dropped onto the seafloor. And as we talk right now, my camera is on the seafloor filming these rocks that have fallen down in Greenlandic waters. So right now I have my camera on the seafloor and my colleagues are looking at this. So we are measuring how many rocks are here this year. We'll come next year and see if there's more rocks in this area, you know, to really see if this actually happening, that there's a higher flux of material.
1: You make it sound so normal. I've got a camera on the Arctic seabed.
2: Yeah.
1: I mean, presumably it's a pretty special piece of kit.
2: Yeah, so it's a 6,000 meter rated camera because we have the Molloy Deep, which is also here by, which is the deepest point in the Arctic, which is 5,500 meters deep. So to ensure that our camera can survive the pressure, we make it 6,000 meter rated.
1: Sorry, can we just underline, this is 6 kilometres.
2: Yeah,
1: that's
2: 6 kilometres.
1: You know, miles.
2: 6 kilometres deep. It's the Molloy Deep. It's an area about 25 by 25 kilometres of that depth. And it's a really interesting depression on the seafloor. But the camera itself is a typical Canon that you might buy in a shop. It's just that I put it in a super fancy, heavy-duty titanium frame. And because I'm towing it behind the ship in such a frame, I can put other sensors on board the camera frame. So I also can measure temperature and salinity and things like this at the same time.
1: You know, the bits that we always think about with the Arctic is the ice on the sea, the stuff at the top. But you're saying that what's going on 5 or 6 kilometres down is, for you, just as interesting.
2: Absolutely. It's a really interactive ecosystem. That what's on the seafloor needs to be fed by what's on the ice. So today, when we sent our Zodiac, our speedboat, out, they did ice cores through the 1.1 metres of ice to see what algae might be living in there, that when it melts, this will fall down to the seafloor or be eaten by the zooplankton and small fish, small crustaceans in the water column and all the way down. So it's a really interconnected ecosystem. And what's down below is really responding to what's above. By looking at all of the animals on the seafloor and how they look year on year, because we come here every year and we do the same thing, we can see that the community is slowly changing. We have more and more of a different sort of detritivores. We're having a lot more sea cucumbers or holothurians in many areas of the Arctic that we look at on this 79 degrees north line. For example, we have these big marching masses of these sea cucumbers across the seafloor as they eat the detritus. Yeah, so it's, these were less abundant 25 years ago. They were there, a few, but now they're in much higher abundances. So it's some species coming in are completely different. We call it maybe Atlantification. Animals that we'd be more used to seeing in the Atlantic, we're seeing further and further up. And then we're also seeing these different behaviours, different build-ups of different animals. And we really don't know what we're going to see one year to the next.
1: I mean, it sounds like you're not talking about fish and so on. Are there fish down there?
2: There are fish. There's commercial fish in the Atlantic and into the Arctic. So, I mean, we hear that cod are going further north in some places. But most of the cameras on this particular expedition are tailored to the slower animals. the sea ray fish may be, or in the deep waters we have some of these ugly snail fish type things that you see on documentaries, but less abundance of fish. We are mostly interested in the things that live on the muddy sediments and crawl about slowly.
1: Creepy crawlies, basically.
2: Yeah, creepy probably crawlies, yeah.
1: But they're interesting to you.
2: Yes, yes. And I think that they're doing a lot of processing of the carbon. They're eating the algae that's formed in the surface waters. I mean, it's all part of our global ecosystem, and what happens up here in the Arctic is certainly important to what happens everywhere else. Yeah.
1: I mean, what I'm trying to work out, are you saying that, as we're seeing elsewhere on land on the planet, that global warming is making things which is like warmer climes move north and invade into new areas? Or is it that the things which already live there are actually having a better time of it?
2: It's a little bit of both, actually. Yeah, it's a little bit of both. I think that with the small plants and animals, there are small populations of many of these animals across the border, the gateway to the Arctic, but they're flourishing in different ratios to how they flourished before. And they're really pushing out occupation of certain niches by doing well in these changing conditions. So be that a reduction in solid ice cover, or be that in some temperature warming, or in transport of the ice in general. So it's a really interconnected question, or a lot of questions that we try to answer by these multidisciplinary expeditions, and with our mooring systems, which do the work for us when we're not here. More and more cameras, for example, we put in the seafloor to take photographs when we're not here. The development of lithium as a power supply for cameras and lighting allows us to put more cameras on the seafloor than we would have been able to do 10 years ago. So this is a great spin-off of the development of, I believe, the development of electric cars, for example. Now that people know how to handle these things, we can take these batteries and use them for other purposes.
1: The kind of life that most people think of, Orton, with the Arctic are the polar bears. When you get close to land, or Svalbard, do you get to see any of those?
2: In actual fact, we see them almost every year. So we're only 1 week into this expedition. We haven't seen any polar bears yet, just seals, and not many of those yet. But we do see polar bears almost every year, sometimes with juveniles, young polar bears, sometimes on their own. They're surprisingly yellow. They're much yellower than you might imagine, so they're quite easy to spot. They're quite easy to spot. I mean, it looks so it's all white and hard to spot, but you do get your eye in for a yellow movement. The thing I want to see that I never see is the narwhal. There was narwhals here, especially this Greenland side. They do live here. And only one time when I've been here, I think I've been here 12 times, there was them, but I was asleep because I just finished a night shift, and then there was 9 of them. But I'd really love to see a narwhal. I haven't seen any of those. But here, it's mostly seals and very lazy seals. They are just lying on the ice, doing not much. A few birds I can see out the window, but not so many. Our biggest fan ever was a polar duck, a king eider, which is a very colourful duck that you get in a small band in the Arctic, a small band of latitude. And one of these followed us for 2 weeks. And it just kept with the boat because it was just eating the small animals that were churned up by the propellers. And this polar duck was with us for ages until we had to do a big transit. Then we finally lost him. But this was most beautiful. I didn't know they existed, and I didn't know that they were so beautiful. And I still don't know why such a colourful animal is living in the Arctic, where everything else is either white or yellowy white like polar bears. So that was an amazing creature to see.
1: Do you recall the first time? I'm curious how much things have changed since the first time you went to the Arctic. And I mean, do you remember your first
2: yes that's a great
1: impressions
2: question.
1: Of that
2: yeah and my gut feeling is that we have much less trouble getting further north than we did before. I remember I've been doing this since 2007, and I remember getting into the ice, we much more readily into an area where we couldn't see leads through the ice. Leads are these areas of blue sea that we could see, like out here, where the ship can easily go without having to smash ice. We find these leads much easier today than we did in the past. That's my opinion. And just generally, the ice puts up less of a fight. Some years, I think, when I'm here, if you had a good satellite system, you could navigate to the North Pole in a yacht if you were brave enough. It's really, it's getting more fragile. That's my number one feeling.
1: I grew up thinking that the Arctic, that the North Pole was just this unreachable, impenetrable thing, and it just doesn't feel like that anymore.
2: No, unfortunately, it's not anymore like that. We have at least one cruise ship visiting the North Pole every week in the height of the summer. And these are French ships, Russian ships, other ships going up there, tourist ships going right to the North Pole. So it's not the place it was before. It's not something that's out of reach. If you've got enough money, you can get there. And a polar stern still takes a little while to get there, but we can get there if we need to get there. And we did go there 2 years ago. And unfortunately, one of the things we observed then with our monitoring was that we had plastics all the way up to 87 or 88 or 89 degrees north on the seafloor. We could observe large plastics, not microplastics, but carrier bags and bits of detritus that either were transported there in bottom currents or, in my opinion, more likely, dropped from tourist vessels. So it's that's a bit depressing, but it's not the terra incognita that it once was, the North Pole.
1: For me, it's so striking. I sort of do feel that somehow you're capturing glimpses of a world that is disappearing, that this will be for future generations a lost world that belongs only in the books.
2: Yeah, you're possibly right, unfortunately. Oh, you're not usually so depressing when you... it's quite a depressing thought, though, isn't it? But, I mean, maybe you're right. Maybe it's like that. It's hard to say that it's not going to be like that. Yeah. Well, we know that shipping companies are already plotting what they do when the ice retreats, and these people do not usually invest their time in something unless they're pretty sure it's going to happen. So I think that there's a good chance that people will be navigating the Northwest Passage and things like that within the next decade or so in much more abundance than they are now.
1: Orton Purser, thanks so much for joining us.
2: Yeah, no, thanks a lot for having me. It's been brilliant talking. Thanks a lot.
0: Orton Purser is a marine biologist and the current chief scientist on the Arctic research vessel, the Polar Stern, which is where we reached him. Next, we go from sea life to life on land, where loss of sea ice is making dinner time difficult for those polar bears that Orton spied from his boat. This episode of Big Picture Science, with research from the field, is Arctic Dispatch.

Love conquers all, or does it? Mozart's The Marriage of Figaro is a sharp-edged comedy that's simultaneously a battle of the sexes and the classes. I'm Lisa Flynn. We're at London's Royal Albert Hall for Mozart's comic masterpiece, The Marriage of Figaro. Riccardo Minazzi leads the cast and the orchestra of the Age of Enlightenment. I hope you'll be listening.

0: Love conquers all, or does it? Mozart's The Marriage of Figaro is a sharp-edged comedy that's simultaneously a battle of the sexes and the classes. I'm Lisa Flynn. We're at London's Royal Albert Hall for Mozart's comic masterpiece, The Marriage of Figaro. Riccardo Minazzi leads the cast and the orchestra of the Age of Enlightenment. I hope you'll be listening.
1: For research vessels, even icebreakers like the Polar Stern, making their way to the Arctic in the summer months as the seasonal ice melts makes the going a lot easier. But for researchers who study the region's mammals, such as polar bears, traveling to the Arctic Circle during the Northern Hemisphere summer is going too late. The researchers need sea ice because the polar bears need sea ice. And the sea ice is disappearing a little bit earlier each year. So Canadian zoologist Andrew Desrochers travels to the Arctic in the spring. He has returned from his field season studying polar bears and told Roland that he's discovered the animals are struggling to find enough food. The finding is the latest in his decades-long study of polar bears in the West Hudson Bay region in the high Canadian north.
2: And for the work that I'm interested in, it's much better to be out in the springtime because this is really the time of year when polar bears make their living. This is when they're hunting, killing seals, putting on weight, and it's also the mating season. So we get a lot more insights into their life history at this time of year.
3: So when you get out there, what are you doing when you actually spend, a few weeks, I take it, is in the area?
2: Yeah, exactly. We're out there for about a month. And typically what we're doing is we wake up in the morning and typical of the Arctic, you're usually waiting for weather. we can only work on sunny days that aren't too windy because we need to track bears. That's how we find them. Mm-hmm. They're at very low densities. So if you just fly around, you'll never find them or very rarely. So we have to get on their tracks. We find the bear, we assess their size, and then we use a mobilizing agent. We fire it from a dart gun and the bears are asleep, usually within about 5 minutes. And then they're safe to approach and work on. And they're asleep for about an hour that they're safe to be with. And then we get out of their hair and leave them alone to do what they were doing.
3: You don't want to wake them to wake up.
2: You don't want, it's actually when we're doing work on polar bears, it's never the bear that's drugged that I'm worried about. It's the bears in the area that I didn't see that I'm worried about because they're incredibly curious and they will walk in on us. And that's the bears that your head's down looking at the bear, monitoring them, how they're doing. And then all of a sudden you turn around and there's another very curious bear watching you. It's a little unnerving.
3: But for that 1 hour then, that's pretty intense work, is it?
2: Yes, it is. I mean, there's a whole bunch of different things that we're doing. A lot of the work that we're looking at right now is focused on satellite telemetry. So in the springtime, we're deploying ear tag radios. So these are small transmitters, about half the size of a little matchbox. We put it on the ear and then we can follow these bears. And what we're looking for is sort of their movements, their habitat use, and how they're responding to changing sea ice conditions. And in particular, when are they giving up on the sea ice and being forced ashore?
3: So at this time of year then, are you saying that the whole of the Hudson Bay is full of ice or is it just the coastal parts, back in when you were doing the work?
2: Okay. In the springtime, the Hudson Bay is pretty much 100% ice cover. There's, of course, open areas, and it's a very dynamic habitat in this part of the Arctic. The ice is moving on wind and currents, and so what we're looking for are usually fairly stable pieces of ice that are thick enough that we can land a helicopter on. And of course, that's typically where the bears are found as well, because what they're looking for are seals, and the seals are looking for stable ice as well.
3: So, I mean, and this is what I've read, is that as the ice breaks up in the Hudson, then they have to retreat to land. Is that right?
2: Yes, this is one of these, what we call a seasonal ice ecosystem, where the ice disappears completely. It'll be pretty much gone in the next couple of weeks. And then it won't start to reform until sometime in November and December. And that's really one of the critical parameters that we also try to monitor, is when do the bears come on shore and when do they leave? Because for that whole time that the bears are on land, they're not feeding or very little, and they lose about 1 kilogram of body mass per day. And so this is one of the critical parameters, is like, how long can they stay on land before they start to suffer the ill effects of not having enough energy stored? And while polar bears are very well adapted to going very long periods of time, they can go months and months without eating anything. And that's not a problem for the bears. I mean, we've got pregnant females that will go 8 months without eating anything. But those bears come ashore absolutely obese, and they're adapted to fatten and go for these long periods. But for other bears, they're really not able to go for maybe 200 days. And so those are the bears that switch from a controlled fasting to basically starvation. And of course, at the end of starvation is death. And you know, we think about polar bears being a carnivore, but I've called them a lipivore. They eat lipids or fat. And that's really what makes a polar bear tick, is they just sort of walk around the Arctic, kill a seal, and then suck off the blubber off those seals. And it goes almost unchanged from the seal right into their own fat stores.
3: What do the polar bears do once they're on land? Are they, I hate to say, are they hanging around getting bored, or are they trying to scrape some kind of a living off the things that they can find?
2: Well, there's a bit of a lot of variation. I mean, one thing you got to remember is that polar bears really are individuals. They've got their own behaviors, their own patterns, and so it varies. So some of the big male polar bears, they hit the beach in Hudson Bay, and they just sit there for the whole summer. They'll just make a nice little shallow area. They actually become quite social. You can have, you know, the equivalent of, like, say, 15, 20 polar bears in an area the size of your house, probably. And they'll lie right next to each other, incredibly social. Every so often, if it's a nice cool day, they'll do some play wrestling and things like that. But they're just in an energy conservation mode. Other bears, pregnant females, go far inland, and they'll try to get away from other bears and try to find a place to start digging a den. Mothers with cubs are sort of spread on the inside areas as well, away from the coast. They don't want to be bothered by other bears. Sometimes they'll eat berries. Sometimes they'll be lucky and find a dead seal. But there's really precious little for the bears to eat when they're on land in summer.
3: I mean, so you just mentioned cubs and hadn't thought about that. Are they affected by this changing ice cover and so on? How do they feed? Are they entirely fed by their mothers or what?
2: Yeah, well, cubs, polar bear cubs, will stay with their mother for 2.5 years. It's kind of typical of most species. It's the really young and the really old that are vulnerable to these changes. So the really young ones, the biggest problem for them is if mom doesn't get enough fat stored, she will stop nursing. And once she stops nursing, then the cubs are on their own for food. And of course, during the summertime, there's not much there. And so this is a real weak point in their life history. And we suspect that that's probably where a lot of these populations are getting in trouble. Mom stops lactating because, of course, she needs to survive to reproduce again. You know, a female polar bear can keep reproducing well into her 20s. So the cubs sort of become disposable at that point. And we do see years when the bears are in poor condition that we do see much higher cub mortality.
3: Yeah, because I was wondering if cubs or, I don't know, the mothers themselves or something, are there some of the polar bears which are more vulnerable to these changes than, let's say, the big males?
2: Exactly. Yeah, there's a lot of variation in terms of the dynamics of the sea ice, what prey are available to the bears, and the seasonality differs a lot as well.
3: But also, presumably, the impacts of global warming is differing.
2: Exactly. I mean, we've got populations in decline, and the Western Hudson Bay population has declined about half over the years that I've been studying there since the 1980s. Other areas are pretty robust and doing quite well. And it all comes back to how much the sea ice has changed and what is the structure of that ecosystem. Because some areas we're seeing sea ice loss, but the bears are responding well to it because it depends on where the seals are, and are the seals being affected, and can the bears still get them? So some areas that are losing sea ice very quick are still doing okay from the polar bear perspective. But it's probably a limited time offer sort of thing, that these ecosystems will be impacted eventually.
3: Right, so even if there's a short-term gain, that's not the long-term prospect.
2: That's exactly it. And, you know, we're not talking about the extinction of polar bears anytime in the foreseeable future. What we're talking about is sort of the erosion of the species at the edges, and those ecosystems that are being most affected could blink out, and we're talking within the coming decades. But it's very hard to predict because, you know, we're really dependent on what the sea ice is doing and what the sea ice scientists tell us are the likely outcomes of warming.
3: You said that you've been involved in studying these bears for four decades or more. This particular project, the West Hudson Bay one, I think goes back to the 70s or even the 60s. You know, in all those years, have you learned what you wanted to know about their biology and about their life cycle and their life histories and so on?
2: Oh, I could do this for another 50 years if I had the chance. There's no question that we are seeing changes in the population. But, you know, I didn't get into this to study the effects of humans on polar bears. It's just I was really interested in their natural history. And it's kind of unfortunate that a lot of my career has been spent, you know, studying the unnatural history of polar bears. When I worked in the Norwegian Arctic, I was studying the effects of pollution. And since that time, I've really been focused on the effects of climate change on the bears.
3: I mean, I saw that you first noted that there's probably a connection with climate change and their body mass and so on back in the 90s.
2: Yes, yeah, it was early sort of warnings. We at that time, we didn't really know what was going on. And it wasn't until we sort of sat down, myself and a colleague, Ian Sterling, we wrote a paper in 1993 about the potential effects of climate change on polar bears. But at that time, both of us thought that this was something far, far away in the future. And I did not foresee that it would be so manifest over my career.
3: When you're going back year after year, I guess that sometimes you come across the same bears again and again. I mean, are there any that you sort of recognize from their behavior? You mentioned them being a bit individual.
2: It's clear. There's different levels of aggression, for example. And some bears, when you come in with the helicopter, they're quite confused, I would say. Other bears are just quite angry, and they'll come rushing at the helicopter. And we see that sort of behavior repeatedly over and over. And it's fascinating. I've caught some of these big males, and they come to exactly the same spot year after year after year. So this is an animal that's moving over, you know, hundreds and hundreds of kilometers in this featureless environment, migrating out across the bay. And yet they'll come back to sit on the same little point of land every year in a row. So it's fascinating. So there's this fidelity. Bears are real homebodies. They like to come back to the same place, but some of them have this affinity to a location that's just astounding.
3: You were talking a bit about the future of ice and so on, particularly, well, I'll bring it back to the Hudson Bay. We know that the ice is getting thinner and melting more basically year on year as a trend. Are the climate forecasters able to tell you what the ice will look like in Hudson Bay in 20, 30 years? For example, let's say we were able to keep to the Paris target of 2 degrees of warming or something like that, which is quite a lot of warming, probably particularly in the Arctic. What does the Hudson Bay ice look then?
2: Well, pretty much all the climate modeling that's been done by sea ice scientists is not good for polar bears in the Hudson Bay ecosystem. Most projections would say that the bears probably won't persist beyond mid-century in that area. There's just not going to be enough ice. And, you know, people always say, well, how can you predict that? And, well, you know, it's interesting because climate change has happened in the past, but for natural reasons. And if you actually go back in the history of polar bears, we know that they were down around Denmark and southern Sweden during the last ice age. But as the climate warmed, the bears slowly moved further and further north. The problem with directional warming like we have now is that eventually these areas that they're currently living in just won't have enough sea ice. And that's the situation down in the Baltic Sea. It still freezes in winter. The bears used to be there, but they're not there anymore. So there's certain limitations to how far you can push any species. And polar bears, in some parts of their range, are getting pretty close to that edge.
3: And the fact that you're still doing this, it's quite a long career studying this. You obviously find the allure irresistible.
2: I tell you, the sea ice environment is where I'm probably the happiest. It's just an incredibly beautiful, serene part of the world. It's where polar bears make their living. And I tell you, tracking a polar bear, seeing what they're killing, where they're killing seals and what they're eating from them, the mating behavior, I mean... 40 years on, I could keep going. Polar bears are endlessly fascinating species, and just I feel fortunate every time I'm out on the ice there to work with them.
3: Andrew DeRoche, thank you so much for talking to Big Picture Science.
2: It's been my pleasure. Thank you.
1: Andrew Desrochers is a zoologist at the University of Alberta in Canada, and he's been leading a decades-long study on polar bears living in the high Canadian north.
3: Molly, a nerdy fact, a little bit disconcerting maybe, Arctic actually does mean bear.
1: What part of Arctic means bear?
3: Well, it's the Greek Arktikos, and apparently what that actually means is near the bear not being polar bear. So quite confusing. This is actually about Ursa Major, the constellation, the one you probably know better as the Big Dipper, I think, in America.
1: That's right.
3: And that's up in the north. So for the Greeks and for the Romans, the Arctic was that bit up in the north where they were going to.
1: Polar bears, rightly or wrongly, have been the poster animal for climate change from the very beginning. Do you get a sense whether that was appropriate, Roland, to use this animal for a changing world?
3: I think they are so engaging. I can absolutely see why people wanted to do it. And as you heard from Andrew, they are endangered by this process. Maybe not today, but over the decades. So, yes, I think it was. The trouble is that, like predictions that maybe the ice would melt quicker than it we're actually seeing, the fact that the bears are surviving better than maybe one or two people were saying has been used as a stick with which to beat climate change. They are, this is all some kind of overhyped stuff. The truth is, the place is changing so fast. He mentioned how at the end of the Ice Age, they had to retreat north because the glaciers disappeared from over Europe. Well, at some point, there's nowhere for them to retreat to.

0: Coming up, another ship is on its way to the frozen edge of Greenland.
1: And once we get to the glacier, we will drive our little boats to the glacier face where, you know, where humans can't go, but where our unmanned little vessels can go.
0: That's next as we continue our Arctic dispatch on Big Picture Science.

I'm Gwen Holdman, Chief Scientist at the Alaska Center for Energy and Power at UAF. On Closing the Gap, we bring you stories about the past, present, and the future of how we produce and use energy. So whether you're an energy nerd like me, or a history buff, or just someone interested in longer format storytelling, join me as we travel the world to meet the people and visit the places on the leading edge of the global energy transition from our front row seat here in Alaska.

0: We've heard about the 5-decade-long biological study of polar bears that accidentally ended up tracking their struggle with rapid climate change. Also about the 25-year study of the changing conditions of the gateway to the Arctic between Greenland and Norway and its effect on biology. But now we turn to the disappearing ice itself. A British mission is on the way to the edge of Greenland to work out what makes the ice sheet vulnerable to disintegration. As it collapses, it floods the salty Arctic Ocean with fresh water. And the fear that that might stop global ocean currents is a scenario that Hollywood exploited more than 20 years ago in the climate thriller, The Day After Tomorrow.
1: The current depends upon a delicate balance of salt and fresh water. But no one has taken into account how much fresh water has been dumped into the ocean because of melting polar ice. I think we've hit a critical desalinization point.
0: But the idea of abrupt climate change and the grinding to a halt of this influential current is not safely in the realm of science fiction. Both have a bearing on the future fate of the world's climate.
2: So my name is Jonathan Nash. I am a physical oceanographer from Oregon State University in Corvallis, Oregon.
0: Continuing his polar beat, Roland caught up with Dr. Nash on a mission called Giant for Greenland ice sheet to Atlantic tipping points from ice loss. The name of the vessel is inspired by another giant, the Sir David Attenborough.
2: You know, studying physics at a glacier ocean boundary is incredibly challenging. The glaciers are, you know, actively calving, which means huge chunks of the glacier face are breaking off and forming massive icebergs. And because of that, humans do not go there. And so it matters because the types of fluid dynamics and heat transports that are leading to ice melt aren't well known and they aren't well represented in the numerical models used to predict the change in climate.
3: We've seen the pictures, I guess, of huge chunks or huge cliffs almost of ice breaking up and crashing into the water. So I can understand you want to sort of keep away from that. But yeah, the idea there's science that needs to be understood seems extraordinary.
2: Yeah, it is extraordinary. And the types of things that are happening there are immense. So, you know, just as an example, you put an ice cube into a cup of water and you watch it melt. And you could do this little experiment where you put an ice cube into a glass of fresh water and you put an ice cube into a glass of your favorite soda. And you might ask, you know, which one is it going to melt faster? And like, it's amazing to see the difference. And in one case, the ice cube in the soda, the ice cube melts and it forms a little fresh, cold layer on the top of the Coca-Cola. And then the ice cube stops melting and it just stays cold on the top and warm cola on the bottom. But if you put that ice cube in a glass of water, it melts immediately because it creates these incredibly intricate patterns, fluid dynamical motions that actually enhance that ice cube's ability to melt and the ability of the water to melt the ice cube. On a glacier, you have all those types of currents. In addition, you have little tiny bubbles, pressurized bubbles, popping out of the ice and causing it to melt faster than we thought. We have sediment raining down from these river plumes that are flowing beneath the glacier, and they're bringing sediments up from the bottom, and then they're raining back down on the glacier face. And so, you know, these are like the complications that make the problem, well, they actually are sort of critically important, actually, to the way the glaciers are melting.
3: It does sound incredibly dynamic. Give me a sense of the scale of the glacier front that you're sort of heading up to. You know, how high it is, how wide, how deep the water.
2: Yeah, it's, you know, it's roughly between 5 and 10 kilometers across the fjord. And in places, you know, the glacier will be 300 meters tall. So, you know, that's like a 100-story building.
3: Wow.
2: So these are huge.
3: I mean, that's above the water or that's the full height?
2: No, what you see above the water, sometimes you'll see 50 meters or 20 meters or, you know, something above the water. But then there will be, you know, hundreds of meters below the ocean surface.
3: So you got the ocean water, salty, obviously. It's sort of washing up against it, underneath it, I presume, as well. And then you've got all these currents that you're talking about? They're generated just because the ice is there.
2: Right. So the, you know, as the ice is melting, and it's melting both on land, and where it does that, it forms rivers of fresh meltwaters, and those flow beneath the glacier, tens, hundreds of kilometers upstream. And when they get to the ocean, they emerge at the bottom, and fresh water is lighter than salty water. And so that fresh water rises rapidly to the surface, as does any of the meltwaters that are coming right off the glacier face. And as these fresh waters rise to the surface, we call them convective. They are, it's like these, the big clouds you watch that are in motion, but they are billowing up the face of the glacier. And as they do that, when they get to the surface, this chunk of water that was fresh at the bottom, by the time it gets to the surface, it's 30 parts salt water and only one part fresh water, which means it mixed in, it brought in 30 parts of ocean water to mix with that one part of fresh water as it rises. And those ocean waters are warm, right? So the more vigorous these freshwater melt plumes are, the more heat it's bringing in from the North Atlantic. And so as we increase the amount of melt, we're actually increasing the amount of heat we're bringing in from the Atlantic Ocean. And so you ask, like, why is this interesting? Why is this exciting? Like, what are we learning? Well, we're sort of learning these about these feedbacks, right? You have a little bit of melt, you bring in a little bit of heat, you bring more melt, you have more heat, and then, you know, that whole process gets out of control.
3: That's really, I can see why you're interested in this. Now, I mean, you're on the research vessel Sir David Attenborough, but actually, to say that it's a ship, I think understates this particular mission. There's a lot more than one ship involved, I think.
2: Correct, right. So we have the one ship, but then on this boat, we have, oh, you know, you have a dozen or more autonomous instruments of various sorts. And, you know, the things that we are doing, we brought with us two small boats, about 12, 15 feet long. And those boats are able to deploy little remotely operated vehicles that can then deploy and bolt things to the glacier faces. And so this is one example of the types of things that we've brought with us. And once we get to the glacier, we will drive our little boats to the glacier face where, you know, where humans can't go, but where our unmanned little vessels can go, and they can do the work for us.
3: You say bolting things to the surface of the, to the front of the...
2: Yes, and, you know, 50 to 100 meters below the surface. So, you know, the length of a football pitch. That far down, we deliver an instrument package that is measuring exactly how quickly the ice is melting and what are the ocean properties that are driving that melt.
3: I mean, are you sitting there with a joystick or something? Is it autonomous? Are you going to be steering it or one of your colleagues?
2: Well, yeah, three or four of us are steering it. So we will put our boat in the water and start driving it towards the glacier face. At the same time, we will have an airborne drone flying above it, watching it, and we will have that screen in front of us. And we will drive the boat to the face of the glacier, and that will be like somebody like myself. And then we will park it right at the glacier. We'll just drive it in there, and then we'll give it a little bit of gas and say, keep going. And it'll just be parked against the glacier. And then we will have another colleague operating the winch. So that person will be, with a little joystick, lowering a remotely operated vehicle down 50 to 100 meters. And then they will be driving the ROV. And so looking around, so the ROV is a remotely operated vehicle, an underwater little robot. And it will look around and it will say, oh, here's the ice face. And it will drive to the ice face. And then it is carrying beneath it this thing that we call the melt stake. And the melt stake has some ice screws that come from, like, the ice climbing community uses these to, you know, for safety. We use them to drill into the ice. And so they're on the end of this complicated little instrument package that we have. We will drill that into the ice. The remotely operated vehicle will let go of it. And then, you know, it will come to the surface and the boat will drive back.
3: I mean, have you rehearsed all this?
2: We have done this in Alaska over the past couple of years. And this is the first time we're doing it at a very much colder and larger glacier system here in Greenland.
3: So, you know, it works.
2: It has worked, yes.
3: I mean, it sounds a bit nail-biting to me to get it all right. I mean, you're putting just one package on or have you got more? How does it work?
2: So we will do this multiple times. I said the glacier face is melting. The glacier is melting maybe at 1 meter or 2 meters per day.
3: Wow.
2: Our ice screws are only 30 centimeters long. So Every 20 minutes or 30 minutes, the device that we've screwed in there will continue to screw itself further towards the ice. And so as the ice melts, this package that we have will continue to follow the melting ice as it's retreating back.
3: I suppose there are two aspects of this I think with listeners will find interesting. One is, I guess we want to know the fate of the Greenland ice sheet, which is absolutely vast, and it's going to take a long time for it all to go, as I understand it. But a lot of it is being lost through this process, I guess, at the end of these fjords where the ice is breaking up.
2: Right. I mean, the critical part of Greenland is it is losing mass, so that's important for Greenland itself. The larger consequences for Northern Europe and Europe and the climate is also the effect from the input of the fresh water that is coming off of Greenland. And as I told you before, like, the fresh water coming off of Greenland is buoyant, it is light, and so it rises to the surface. And the critical questions are, how does that fresh water that's entering the North Atlantic change the larger scale ocean circulation patterns in the Atlantic Ocean? And the way things are set up right now, we have the Gulf Stream, which brings warm waters up the west side of the Atlantic Ocean, and it delivers those warm waters towards the UK and Europe. As we increase the amount of fresh water coming off of Greenland, the idea is that some of that circulation pattern will be diverted further south, and there'll be a cooling effect in the North Atlantic, and it could cause, you know, a rapid cooling event there and rapid warming in other places. And so predicting that so-called sort of tipping point of the climate system where you've delivered just a little bit too much fresh water from Greenland to change the whole circulation patterns in the North Atlantic Ocean, that's a critical part of why we want to understand Greenland ice melt.
3: Just one other thing. I suspect you're a bit of an ice junkie. Do you get a thrill just being in these places, as well as, you know, knowing that there's interesting science?
2: Yes, that's one of it. You know, I mean, I think the other thing, I'm an oceanographer, and I love being on a ship like we're on right here. And you know, that's so exciting is in fact the people that I'm working with. And you know, we have these groups from all over the world, and bringing all those different perspectives, I think, is what is really exciting for me when we're out on an expedition like this.
3: Jonathan, thank you so much for talking to Big Picture Science.
2: Oh, you're very welcome. It's been lovely.
0: Jonathan Nash is an oceanographer at Oregon State University and a member of the Giant Team sailing near Greenland aboard the RRS Sir David Attenborough. Well, Roland, it's time for the big picture perspective. In this case, it's about the changing Arctic. What are your thoughts?
3: My thoughts are this, Molly. Global warming is changing the whole world. And some places are getting warmer that were warm before. Some places are getting drier that were dry before. Some places the rainfall patterns are changing, but they're just changing. The Arctic is being transformed. The ice that used to be there is going away. You know, when I was brought up, the idea of the Arctic was it was this impenetrable frozen mass that only heroic people could get into. It was only in 1977 that a Russian nuclear icebreaker managed to punch its way all the way up to the North Pole in summer. You know, and now, as you heard from Orton, there are summer cruises going up there any day. It's such a transformation. And I, you know, the reason I wanted to do this is to capture just how much it is changing, because it's, I think, a real emblem of the way that the global warming is taking us.
0: Well, Roland, can we end on a note of hope or hopefulness? Is it too late for solutions? Is there anything that can be done at this late stage?
3: Anything we do now could be better than not doing anything at all. You know, if we get to grips with the amount of carbon dioxide going into the atmosphere, we can actually change it if, you know, the other things like the
0: deforestation. So we can still make a difference.
3: We can still make a difference. But it requires people to want that difference. So, you know, that's the point. We can make the difference, but we have to make it happen.

This show is made possible thanks to the cool talents of senior producer Gary Niederhoff, assistant producers Shannon Rose Geary and Brian Edwards, and contributors Sikon Akbon and Roland Pease. And a special thanks to Roland for chasing down those research vessels, or at least the scientists aboard them. I'm the executive producer for Big Picture Science, Molly Bentley. Also, a big thanks to our listeners and our Patreon supporters. The original music in the show is by Dewey DeLay and June Miyake. And this episode of Big Picture Science that looks at research updates from the field is called Arctic Dispatch.